0: better and have priority lanes for buses, some of their existing arterials. And Lizzie, you've made the point previously too that what we're talking about here is urban arterials, and it's different to routes between urban areas, connectors, where that's not necessarily going to increase congestion. With the urban arterials, it's just like it's encouraging people to drive, because we're continually making driving the most attractive option. Yes, and so in that latest study, they almost hid this finding, but it found that if this urban arterial was built, it would actually make traffic worse in the centre of Nelson. So it's you'd be spending millions to make traffic worse, and that's not what people want to hear. And it's counterintuitive. That's the problem, because it seems like you've got a congested road. The obvious thing is to just expand the road or to build a new road so that you've got more capacity. But that just encourages more driving, and you're soon back to the same situation, spent millions and got nowhere. Nelson isn't a one-trick pony, so we're not just anti-Southern Link. We're really keen on making transport across the region better. And so we've campaigned on a number of things. One of the things is to, like our bus campaign, we asked the Nelson City Council to run a bus from Wakefield into Nelson so that people wouldn't have to commute along that route in their cars. Nelson City Council said get lost. So we spun off a transport trust to actually run that in minibuses, and kept pushing for it. And eventually the e-bus service was brought in that has buses all the way from Wakefield into Nelson. So this is an outlying country area into Nelson via Richmond, and also a country bus from Motueka into Richmond and then into Nelson. And this had phenomenal growth. The bus numbers from the previous bus service that was quite minimal increased 100%. And, you know, small wins like in Nelson, we're blessed really with this cycling arterial that runs right all the way from Richmond right into Nelson. So we've got this arterial, this cycling arterial that was an old railway route, and this runs from Richmond through to Nelson. So people can bike through there with cycle priority all the way through Stoke, and then halfway into Nelson, it's completely divorced from the roads. Completely fabulous biking. You're not intimidated by the vehicles because they're nowhere near you. You're not breathing in their pollution. You don't hear their noise. You just hear birds singing in the trees, and it's just magic. But it was never had any lighting. And so we had this Light the Way campaign where we got up in the morning very early and got people to sign whether they'd like these lights. And same in the afternoon, presented 1,000 signatures to council, and eventually they said, yeah, okay, we'll do it. And so now we've got lighting all the way along this railway reserve so that it's available to be used at night as well as during the day. Small wins like a bridge, you know, one submission, we're always doing submissions, one submission to council, we asked for a bridge so that Richmond people could get directly into Saxon Field, a playing field, rather than having to go down the road and round the long way. This was to give them a shortcut. And before we knew it, there's a bridge there.
1: I can recall a couple of times seeing a bike rally where you developed a great thing with a big map of the region, inviting cyclists to come and identify trouble spots and so on.
0: Yeah, so we had two of these rallies for Travel Justice. It's simply not fair for people when they choose to bike to take their life in their own hands or be terrified of being injured by motor vehicles. And so we had these rallies for Travel Justice with one of the features was having a big map that people could stick a pin in with a numbered pin, where there was an issue for them for safety when they were biking. And we presented that, summarised it in a spreadsheet and presented that to council, hoping that they would deal with these problem areas. Some of them I think are being dealt with, but it's all sort of pressure for the councils to do the right thing.
1: Do you have personally a key climate and transport issue that you'd like?

0: like policy to be enacted on. It's an incredibly complex field. If we're really looking for a low carbon future, what would be one change you would most like to see take root, Peter?
1: Transport is over 70% of our climate change emissions, regional climate change emissions. So transport is absolutely crucial in Nelson to reduce our climate change emissions. Without transport, we might as well forget it. If there's one issue, making car driving not the most attractive commuting option is the single most effective thing. It's making car commuting not the most attractive. So there's two things there. One is to make other commuting options more attractive, and the other is the sticks, the carrots and the sticks. So the sticks are congestion charges, so that people driving on the main arterials at peak times would be charged a congestion charge, and also peripheral parking charges. At the moment, people can commute into Nelson by car and park for free all day, just 100 metres from the CBD. And so people aren't exposed to the true cost of them congesting the roads and taking up this road space with storing their car on it.
0: What are the things you see as to make it more inviting for people to travel other ways?
1: We've already done a lot with our buses, making them attractive and a viable option for people. You know, we've made them a lot cheaper than they were. You can go right across from one side of Nelson to the other for just over $2. There's some good things, like there's an app that you can see in real time your bus actually arriving. The other main thing is to make cycling more attractive. I said how we've got this amazing cycling arterial, but also we need crosstown links. You know, we've got a spine, but very little safe links off that spine, and that needs to be built out.
0: At the beginning, you talked about commuter congestion and the question of the arterials, whether or not they're a good idea. Can we dig into that a bit more? Because I personally find it hard to imagine more insanely inefficient system than a highway network that jams up majorly twice a day with commuters travelling all on their own in their cars. If you were to draft a transport strategy, what would be the key features that hold promise of eliminating congestion?
1: Congestion charging is really like the silver bullet here. And the way to get that across the line is to show how it's worked in other places. Like in Stockholm, there's a fantastic example there. They had this referendum or survey to put in this congestion charging. It was agreed somehow to go ahead. And as a trial, they put this in with 70% opposition to it, but they put it in as a trial anyway. And on the first day, immediately the congestion was gone with just a €2 congestion charge. The congestion disappeared overnight, literally. And as soon as they took it off, the congestion was back again. People could see with their own eyes that this was really working. And so it went from 70% opposition to 70% in favour of it. And so with examples like that, we can point this out and say, look, you know, it's a temporary trial. We'll see how it works. It's worked well overseas. Let's give it a shot. It's very cheap to install, but also it's actually producing money that needs to be ring-fenced, that should be ring-fenced, to make the other options for commuting better. So, for instance, it would go into better buses, more frequent buses, protected cycle lanes, to make those other options other than driving better. Universal support, really, you know, both from right-wing and left-wing people, political support. I just can't see why we're not planning to introduce these as soon as we possibly can.
0: If we roll on from there, and we've talked a bit about active travel infrastructure in urban areas catering for pedestrians and cyclists, so it's not just bikes, seems to me to be far too much of a ping-pong ball in transport planning and transport strategies. One council proposes a cycleway and the next one sort of bins it.

0: is an ongoing and compelling evidence, and from my reading, that such infrastructure gives standout returns on investment. We're talking of 10 to 1 return or more, while urban highways typically have pathetic cost-benefit ratios. If you're in a climate policy meeting with a planning group, and the group had long championed road building, what would you say to them to try to persuade them to invest more in active travel infrastructure?
1: Active travel infrastructure, protected cycle lanes, are actually for cars. If the motor vehicles weren't there, there'd be no need for them. That's important to think about it. It's not actually cycle infrastructure, it's motoring infrastructure. We've got to get much better at building things really cheaply. There's great examples in Paris with what's happened there, how quickly they got cycling infrastructure in, quick and dirty, just with paint and these hit sticks that are screwed to the road, so that from an angle it looks like a fence and people don't drive over them. Initially, that gives you 90% of the benefit of the cycle path for almost no money.
0: Really good way to trial it, I would think.
1: Thanks for bringing that up, Lindsay. That's a crucial thing, because often people, businesses and that, are worried that their business that has previously had a car park outside their business. But these business owners are worried about the effect on their business. So if we just say we'll have this temporary trial that's real cheap, that we'll just see how it goes, and we can modify it and see how it goes, and then have the full consultation about, look, is this worth it? Do we modify it? Do we scrap it and go back to the old way? Mm. That's a good way of getting these across the line.
0: If you were to try and translate that into a policy statement for a council, how would you frame that? Or do you have an idea how that would be best put across?
1: That a cheap, reversible trial be done of cycle paths in particular before a full consultation and before a decision was made on making it permanent.
0: Moving on, Peter, I'd like to talk a little bit about siloed thinking, because it's well known that areas like urban planning and building design and transport, they really go hand in hand. However, they're often treated as separate silos. They're controlled by different sectors sometimes, and each one seems to run with its own agenda. Looking at the top of the South Island through a climate lens, what are we doing well in this area, and what do you think we might be doing badly?
1: It's a good point, and we've long had an article on our website, Proximity as a Transport Solution, because if people live close to where they go most of the time, it's a much more attractive option for them to bike or walk or take the bus, because the buses will be more frequent the closer you are into town. Yeah, it's often missed as a transport solution. If we're going to have a population growth, where that population growth should go, it was often characterised as building up or building out. But back in 2006, I think it was, we had the NUGS, the Nelson Urban Growth Strategy, that concluded that it wasn't building up or building out that was the best solution. It was building in. So we're not talking Nelson City crazily tried to do of bringing in six stories as of right. We're not talking about that. We're talking about just two stories. So if we had two-story buildings across Nelson, then that's pretty much doubling the density right there. Just one thing that the future development strategy doesn't do, and it's a real failing, the partitioning of existing buildings, it completely ignores that as a possible solution. And what we've got in both Nelson and Richmond is a lot of 3- and 4-bedroomed houses that are often too big for their occupants now. And there's a real dearth of 1- and 2-bedroom houses. So there's this real opportunity of being able to partition, divide an existing house into two, and so creating two dwellings on one property. The granny flat thing that the government's brought in is a help.
0: And a point that I'd like to add to what you've just said is that by subdividing an existing dwelling into two separate small units is not adding to the load on the council infrastructure. You're not suddenly having more people going to the library or more people flushing the toilet, and you're not having more stormwater, are you?

0: because you've got virtually the same roof area, intensification by not having one or two people living in a very big house.
1: Absolutely. To get that to happen, it's just a simple planning change. But to make it a zero cost resource consent and zero development contributions with partitioning, because you're not increasing load on council infrastructure, no development contributions should be payable. Because we haven't allowed an increase in density in our towns, we've actually been sprawling out into the country. But the planning rules basically mandated sprawl, and they still do.
0: And just to pick up on your comment before about development levies, I don't know what it's like in other regions, but in Nelson, if you have pay a development levy for setting one new residential site, it can be tens of thousands of dollars. And we've also touched on public transport a bit. I'd like to pursue that a little bit more, especially in regional towns. It seems to suffer from a chronic chicken and egg syndrome. We build sprawling towns, as you were just talking about, and then they're too diffuse to support good public transport. Can we break that cycle? It ties a little bit into what you were just talking about.
1: Yeah, so it's the density thing first, really. You know, we're not forcing people to build high rises. We're not forcing people to build even a two-story house. We're just allowing it. I think also we have to front foot the buses. You could have said with the old N-bus system that we had that, oh, not many people were using it. There's no basis for increasing it, making it better. But what we did with the e-buses, the new bus system, we put that in and numbers jumped 100%. You build a good service, you get the result that supports people living closer, because they know that, look, if I live here, I know I'll just be able to walk out the door and most I'll be waiting is 10 minutes before I jump on a bus.
0: I want to encourage you to take a helicopter view of our region now. We have sea transport, road transport and air transport, but no rail. Taking a long-term view of regional transport and accepting that we do need to take decarbonisation really seriously, how do you think the system might evolve here so as to effectively service the region in a truly low-carbon way into the future?
1: One thing is freight's often left off the equation, and we focus on public transport people driving, but freight's a major use of fossil fuel energy, and sea freight is a very low energy way of moving tons. So I think we should do much more with coastal shipping. One thing that's almost never brought into the equation for looking at carbon emissions from various transport modes is keeping that mode open and the emissions going into like building roads or even building rail. With sea freight, the only infrastructure is at the endpoints. You've got nothing in the middle to build in the first place or maintain. You might not be aware of this, Lindsay, but the present National Coalition government didn't cancel the proposed new train service from Wellington to the Wairarapa. And what that train service is a hybrid train. It's got batteries, but it's also got a pantograph to power from the overhead wires while it can, and then runs on batteries through the Rimutaka Tunnel, which was problematic in the past because of diesel. They couldn't run trains too close to each other because they had to wait for this pollution. When they're under the lines, they start recharging and using that power to power them. So I think that's a good model for the rest of the country.
0: That gives me a bit of a segue, Peter, into the next item that I have described as the electrification of everything. There seems to be a prevailing view that in the future we will be traveling and moving around much as we are now, but driving EVs instead of fossil fuel vehicles. How does that sit with you?
1: The problem is just trading your petrol or diesel car for an EV, although it's going to reduce your emissions, it's doing nothing for congestion. I think it's better to do a sidestep, really. Sure, we should be electrifying everything, but we should be eliminating the need for driving even more. If we can build in rather than sprawling out.
0: We do need to wrap up fairly soon. Is there anything else at all that you'd particularly like to get across to listeners?

0: before we do end our interview?
1: I'll just finish with this thing of proximity as a transport solution. You know, just don't forget that. Sure, you know, we need to do all these other things, but if you're proximate to where you're going most of the time, then it's much easier. Public transport can work better, lower cost, and more frequent, and biking or e-biking becomes much more viable.

0: and just made it so much more fun. And yeah, I just never really had too much of an issue with it.
1: Because a lot of people like to try and rank racket sports, don't they? They say, you know, squash is the poor man's tennis, or paddles for those who can't do this, and all of that. So where do you see them? Do they all link together for you, or do you, are they quite different?
0: For each one, there's different things that I like and that I find challenging. For example, like table tennis, it's just such a fine margin for error. It's so fast. Your reactions have to be so quick. And then you go to like badminton, you know, the way the shuttle flies through the air is so different. So the timing on that, but then it's just the movement is just also so quick and explosive. Tennis is just, you know, you have to have a lot more power, and technique is such a big part of tennis. You have learning topspin, and, you know, the court is so big, and mastering the serve, which is such a technical shot. And then the new sport now of paddle just brings in the part of squash, which I love, which is the angles. It's like a third dimension to a racket sport, because not many racket sports have, you know, walls. And so squash brings in that, the angles and the deception. And then paddle kind of brings both, you know, the aspects of tennis and squash together.
1: You have such a huge smile on your face when you talk about all of them. I was really trying to work out which one was your favorite, and I couldn't. They're like your kids. Surely you can't pick one, can you?
0: Exactly. I always think of tennis as my first love, and then squash is kind of my passion to teach and grow the sport. And then paddle is kind of my new crush.
1: We won't tell the others about...
0: Everyone gets jealous, so...
1: Now, I need you to tell me about racketlon, because I have literally never heard of this. And this is quite a big part of your life. And it's something that sounds like it's quite big around the world. And I can't believe I've never heard of it. So tell me more.
0: Yeah, so I think of it as the triathlon of racket sports. So it's a competition combining table tennis, badminton, squash and tennis, going from the smallest rackets to the biggest rackets. And you play each sport to 21 points. And the player with the most cumulative points wins. And from the first time I tried it, I was just hooked, because I just loved how it's unique that it just combines all the racket sports, you know, the touch, the movement, the tactics, but it brings like an extra element of adaptability and mental resilience. Competing in it is very unique, because, you know, if you play tennis or squash, you know, it doesn't matter if you win 6-4 or, you know, 11-6, there's always room for you to lose points. You don't have to win every single point. Roger Federer's famous speech, you know, I think it was the Dartmouth graduation, where he talks about, you know, the percentage of points that, you know, he won versus lost. He didn't really have to win every point. He just had to, you know, win a certain amount of, you know, percentage of points. But in racketlon, because you're not an expert of every sport, so I could be good at squash, but I'm playing somebody who played on the European national team in table tennis. So, you know, I'm not going to compete with that. For that person, when we're playing table tennis, yeah, they can beat me, but every point they lose is, it's almost a match point. The weight of the point is so different. They should beat me 21-0 in table tennis, but if I get 5 points, that's devastating for them.
1: It's quite psychological then.
0: Yeah. So I love that, like, added pressure and challenge.
1: But it sounds great fun getting involved, but you're really quite good at it as well, aren't you, Joanne?
0: Yeah, I'm okay. I'm all right. I'm not too bad. I surprised a lot of people, because I'd never played in a tournament before. So a lot of the players, you know, it's a pretty small group of players that compete, because it is such a unique sport. And I mean, training for it is almost full time, because to be good, you really have to put in the hours for each sport, not just, you know, if you think, okay, to be good at tennis or squash, you have to put in, you know, several hours a day, but now add on 4 racket sports. So, yeah, so I think I just, you know, I caught some players by surprise, just having no pressure and being able to play free, I think helped.
1: Joanne's passion for racket sport has seen her pursue a successful career, including a spell coaching at Columbia University. Eventually, that led her to work for a Harlem-based non-profit called Street Squash, where she's now their squash director.
0: We combine squash training with academic tutoring, college prep. We have social workers on staff.

0: We just take a really holistic approach to empowering participants in Harlem, and we use squash as the hook. You know, I really believe in, okay, we're not just teaching them squash, but we're using squash to teach them, you know, resilience, hard work, build leadership skills, and so many more other things that you can learn from playing a sport, but also giving kids who never heard of squash. Most of the kids come and say, is that a vegetable? Because in the US, it is quite an elite sport and a hard sport to get involved in, but everything is free that we offer the kids. And so they have the opportunity to get the same level of coaching that you would in a private club, so that if, you know, squash is a passion of theirs and something that they want to do, they have the opportunity to be recruited to play college squash, to try to play on the U.S. national team. Who knows, in 2028, it's an Olympic sport. They have that dream and they have that opportunity, but not everyone's going to be a professional. But, you know, because we're helping them with college preparation and SAT help and getting into college, it just opens so many more pathways and doors for them. And so it really is life-changing for these kids.
1: Because what kind of backgrounds would you say these kids typically come from who are coming to you at Street Squash?
0: You know, a lot of these families are single parents or really struggling, and so just having somewhere for their kids to go after school because the parents are at work, instead of the kids be in a really supportive, positive environment. And a lot of kids say this is their home away from home. Some of the kids are at Street Squash every day, all day, even if it's not their day of programming. They just absolutely love it. They love coming there. They just love playing squash. Just even if they're not playing squash, they're just hanging out. They need help with homework. They have an essay due that they're struggling with. They're dealing with something personal. We have social workers on staff. And so I think that's one of the biggest things we offer, is that it's just somewhere where they can come and they can, it's a safe environment for them to come and get support if they're struggling with anything, you know, personal at home or, you know, at school.
1: Like a really safe space for them to be in.
0: You know, I think that's what makes us unique, is that everyone's journey is different. And so we really, you know, we're not putting like everyone has to follow this mold, or you have to do this, or you have to do that. Is we meet the students where they are, and how can we make the best out of them and get them to their best potential.
1: And you don't need a scholarship. You don't need to be a pro athlete. You just need to be happy and enjoying it, right?
0: Yeah, exactly. Exactly.
1: So you must be so excited for the LA Olympics then coming around in a couple of years, because of your passion, because of what you do, but I guess also the impact it could have on the sport afterwards.
0: Yes. I mean, I think it's just going to bring squash to a world stage that it's never seen before. I mean, I think this is really going to explode the sport and just bring hopefully new participants and a new whole group of demographic of players that will play, and that realize that it's not just you know, a certain group of people that can play, but anyone can play.
1: So just finally then, for anyone, maybe parents along with kids who are watching the US Open unfold, and they think, oh, I love a bit of this, tennis, racket sports, what's on offer? What would be your advice to them going to seek out the opportunities?
0: Just pick up a racket. It doesn't matter which racket sport you start with. I would say the more the better. You know, sometimes we, especially nowadays, we want to specialize so early and so young. And I would say just any racket sport. I think there's so many things that can transfer to different racket sports. So if you only have access to table tennis, play table tennis. You know, if you only have access, there's so many parks in the city that have a wall. That's where I actually got quite good, is you can get a tennis racket and you can hit against the wall. Come to Street Squash. You know, we offer a lot of free programming. There's a lot of, I think, community opportunities that people maybe don't realize. They always think, oh, I can't play. But I think so many places, they want the sport to grow. They want to encourage new people to come and play. And so I think it's just a matter of going out there and finding them. But definitely pick up any racket, find a wall, find a court, doesn't matter which one it is.

0: Zam and some balls.
1: Find a friend maybe along the way.
0: Exactly.
1: As well. Oh, Joanne, thank you so much. I appreciate you. You're squeezing in so many racket sports through the day to find half an hour to speak to us as well. We appreciate it.
0: No, thank you so much. I appreciate it.
1: Racket wizard, racket lawn world champion, and street squash director Joanne Schickling.
2: Hey, hey, producer Joel back with the answer to this week's quiz. Katie is in New York ahead of the final tennis grand slam of the year, the US Open. I am not. Anyway, the tournament only moved to Flushing Meadows Corona Park in 1978. So what I asked was, what was on the site before the stadium was built? The answer was B, an ash and garbage dump. In fact, the famous Corona ash dump was immortalized and romanticized by F. Scott Fitzgerald in his book The Great Gatsby. He described it as the Valley of the Ashes. Ironic, really, because in 1997, a new arena was opened on the site. Its name? The Arthur Ashe Stadium.

0: From the BBC World Service, with me, Katie Smith, this is Not By The Playbook from right here in New York City, the final tennis Grand Slam of the year, the US Open. It'll be a busy couple of weeks for me, watching matches, then interviewing the winners, and of course, interviewing the losers. Because sport, by definition, is a cutthroat business. But is tennis the cruelest game there is? Well, that's the question author and tennis journalist Matt Futterman has set out to answer in his new book of the same name. Is there something specific about tennis that demands more than any other sport, forcing plenty of top players to walk away in their prime?
1: I've gotten some pushback on the title, people coming at me from, you know, football and backgammon and all sorts of other random ideas. You know, our sport is crueler than tennis. But look, when I got into writing this book and started to attack it, my main question and the main thing I wanted to answer was what makes this sport different from all other sports? And you know, what I was seeing in front of my eyes was two completely different things. Was at the time I was starting in on it, two of the top players, Naomi Osaka and Ash Barty, you know, clearly were seemingly either at the end of their careers or about to take a very long break. Both of them did take long breaks. Ash Barty's is permanent. She was the number one player. And, you know, it struck me that this is something that I've been seeing pretty much my entire life since I started following tennis as a little kid and Bjorn Borg walked away in the early 1980s. I really wanted to figure out why tennis forces the top players to walk away. I mean, Mbappe is not walking away from football at 25 years old. Patrick Mahomes, LeBron James, all of these superstars, they don't leave their sports at 25 or 28 in their athletic primes. At the same time, you had this very special class of players, you know, the best the sport has ever seen, just about Roger Federer, Novak Djokovic, Rafael Nadal, Andy Murray, Serena Williams, and they were hanging on for dear life. They wanted to squeeze every last bit of juice out of the lemon, and they seemed to know something that everyone else wanted to figure out.
0: So to figure it out, it was very much about following these players, right, getting access to them, that I think readers and, you know, even other journalists probably have never really had that intimacy with so many of the different players. So tell us about that process.
1: Years ago, when I was starting out as a reporter, you know, someone gave me some good advice and said, the thing you want to do is just become part of the furniture and just sort of be the person who's always there so people are comfortable talking to you. At the same time, you know, I'd like to think like I have a pretty good reputation of being really fair with people, tough also when it needs to happen, but also being fair. So it was a matter of sort of getting people to, you know, give me the proper time, whether it was, you know, being able to, you know, sit down and have dinner with Novak Djokovic or wander Melbourne Park with a 17-year-old named Carlos Alcaraz. And also, you know, not just talk to them, but be able to talk to people around them, especially because a lot of tennis players, they're very young.
0: But there's a lot of them who've lived this strange existence that none of us will ever experience, you know, molded from such a young age. They live a life that a lot of us would be envious of. So much money, so much profile, well-supported. They are so celebrated. And yet, as your book tries to get to the crux of, some of them look miserable at times, don't they?
1: That's the thing. It's the ultimate sort of careful what you wish for. I mean, yes, it is a life that looks great, but the game itself and the nature of the competition, which is you out there alone, you play this game that's also very precise. You need the endurance of a marathoner and, you know, the precision of a target shooter. And it can be really maddening because there's very few times in life where you sort of play as well as you want to. Mats Wilander, who won a whole bunch of Grand Slam titles and is a great player, says he only thinks he played his best tennis maybe 5 or 7 times in his career, which is amazing to think about. That is really hard. And also, most of them have no safety net. This is all they do from the time they're 8 years old. They don't go to a regular high school. Most of them don't go to college. If they go to college, they don't graduate from college. Their families have invested just about every penny they have in their success. if they don't achieve great and wild success, it's very easy to think that their families will not love them.
0: Well, and a lot of relationships tested along the way, the numerous parent-athlete breakdowns that we've seen either play out publicly, or you can see the splintering almost happening, can't you? Or you've talked about stories like Junxin Wen, the Olympic champion, who had a really robust childhood, didn't she, in terms of how her father decided that it was all going to happen for her. He was making these decisions on her behalf when she was very young.
1: Yeah, he abandoned her at 6 years old at a tennis club clinic training center, unbeknownst to her. She went that morning thinking she was trying out for a coach. It had already been prearranged that she was staying there because, of course, she was going to pass the tryout because the coach knew she was great. She lived about 2 hours away. And at the end of the day, her father said to her, "So you're going to stay here with this coach and I'm going to go back home." I mean, 6 years old. You know, she spent a lot of her childhood just crying. And every couple of weeks when her parents would come to visit, she would beg them not to leave her, to take her home. I mean, it's just incredibly painful. And I asked her two questions. Was it worth it? And she says, "Well, you know, I guess I have to say it was worth it because, you know, look, I'm so successful. I made all this money." I said, "Would you do it again?" Different question. And she said, "No, she wouldn't do it again."
0: What was dinner with Novak Djokovic like?
1: Two big pieces of salmon, no sauce on the salmon, two large sweet potatoes, no butter on the sweet potatoes, a bowl of gluten-free pasta with vegetables, only olive oil on the pasta and the vegetables, a fruit cup for dessert, and water.
0: And what did Novak have?
1: Yes, exactly.
0: But I imagine the conversation was fascinating.
1: Yeah, I think what was most fascinating, I really wanted him to take me inside his head in these crucial moments of tournaments. And I expected him to say what I'd heard a lot of athletes say, which is everything goes quiet. I don't even hear the crowd. It's, you know, kind of like my safe and happy place. I get really calm there. And what he said was, "Oh, it's crazy. It's a roller coaster. You experience every emotion. You know, I have all these doubts and I don't know what I'm going to be able to do." And then you get the joy and you're panicked because it's hot and you don't know if you're going to be able to make it through the match. And I'm thinking, like, this guy sitting next to me at the time has won 23 Grand Slam titles. He experiences doubt? Like, how you'd think that he'd have a pretty good reservoir of self-assurance and success to draw on. But it just shows you that, like, the frailty of the human mind when it's left alone to do battle in an arena there against one other opponent, crazy things can happen inside that head, even to the greatest player who's ever picked up a racket.
0: So you made that distinction earlier between those like Novak Djokovic, who is maybe the last

0: rest of that era now, if we kind of exclude the Serena comeback, of those clinging on to something, whatever that is, the elixir of the tennis existence, versus those who maybe are in the more contemporary era who look like they are struggling, or those like Osaka who really had to go and take that break. What have you learned about the two characters there and how they might differ, or I don't know, be the same?
1: Well, I mean, the one thing that they all have an incredible ability to do is to forget. They have really short memories. They can move on very quickly from defeats. You know, I've seen them do it in really a matter of minutes, and you think they're going to be absolutely crushed losing like a Grand Slam, and you see them and they're basically okay. And maybe this, I think this is something that develops over time, but they do have a gift of understanding perspective. I do think they also all at some point were able to develop an understanding that their identity was not just their results on the tennis court. And I think this is something that like everybody needs to absorb, not just tennis players, that like, you know, whether you're a journalist or a banker or a psychologist or a teacher or whatever, like that is something that you do, but it's not necessarily who you are.
0: So we started by talking about what you were hoping to learn when you realized you were watching this game of almost those who didn't want to leave it ever and those who seem to be struggling to keep it going past their mid-20s. Do you think by the end of the process you did reach a conclusion as to why that was happening?
1: One of the big experiences I take away from this is a conversation with Madison Keys when she was getting on her role. You know, she was the 17-year overnight success story. This was the girl who was supposed to be the next Serena, and it didn't happen for her. And, you know, she'd had an excellent career and made millions of dollars, but felt, I think, for a long time like a failure, which is an amazing thing because she'd been one of the 10 or 15 best players on earth for 10 or 15 years and still felt like a failure.
0: Because she'd never won the Grand Slam.
1: She'd never won a Grand Slam title. And, you know, and she never won multiple Grand Slams, which is what was, you know, quote unquote, supposed to happen for her, or at least she thought it was supposed to happen. And she finally ends up with having her boyfriend and then fiance and now husband coaching her, Bjorn Fertangelo. And I'm not saying this is always a great formula for success, but in this case, it was. And what she said was, you know, she'd had a lot of coaches before who were trying to teach her how to win. And Bjorn was the first coach who had given her permission to lose.
0: Matt, thank you so much for taking the time to talk through us all of that and all your experiences, particularly that delicious sounding dinner with Novak Djokovic. We'll have to get the restaurant recommendation.
1: I do not recommend eating it. Look, if I'm going to give you a recommendation, it's going to be a sweet potato with maybe like cinnamon butter and some sort of sauce on the salmon. I mean, if you want to enjoy life, do not eat like Novak Djokovic, because you probably won't become a Grand Slam champion anyway. Okay.
0: Great advice. You know, I've followed it all my life, and so far it's gone pretty well.
1: Right. Thank you so much for having me. I really appreciate it.
0: Sweet potato recipe expert, but primarily tennis journalist and author, Matt Futterman, and his new book is The Cruelest Game. And now for the cruelest part of Not By The Playbook, the emotional goodbye. Before that, though, many thanks to Andrea, Pat, Joanne, and Matt for joining us here in New York, and of course to you for listening. For the time being, though, from me, Katie Smith, producer Joel Hammer, and editor Matt Davies, it's bye
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0: I'm Andrew Johnstone, host of a new show called The Joy of Classical Music. 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We'll be visiting the avant-garde, journeying into the deep past and reaching into the future. 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

or nine. Maybe you should too, 'cause this bus is no good alone, and this bus is heading home, and I've seen the end of this road.

Ain't got no ticks left. You can know a man. Love's a shipwreck. So I'm told. And you got nothing else? Well, I'll say this. Life's too short just to think about yourself. So I'ma share the journey. You think Bert would've made it without that guy Ernie? Nah, love's not that hard, and no one shows it off unless they've been scarred. Let go of the previous, self-deprecating to think of love as mischievous. So enjoy this ride with me. It's one of a kind, you'll see. Don't worry about getting on, I got one spare ticket and one last love song.

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0: Wow. 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
1: Hey, brother. Hey, come here, Slick. Hey, huh? you look hip, man. Hey, you want to make yourself $5, man?
0: Yeah, bro.
1: Hey, look here. Run this across the street for me right quick, okay? Run across the street for me.
0: Hey. What? Huh? I don't know. What? I'm just going across the street.
2: Shut your mouth.
0: Oh, no. What I do?
3: 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Put your hands behind your back. Let's go.
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0: What? Come on. Get in that cell, nigga. God. 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

0: Today is Saturday, or in te reo Māori, Rā Horoi. Sometimes you'll hear the word Hatare, but that's a transliteration of Saturday. The correct kupu or word is Rā Horoi. 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
5: 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Today's guest believes that gender equality is a non-negotiable human right. She has dedicated her life to building a better world for women and girls. Lena Abarafi. Let's begin with her personal introduction.
6: My name is Lena Abarafi. I am a feminist, an activist, an author, an aid worker.

worker, an academic, many things. I work on women's rights and have done so for several decades all around the world. I'm originally Lebanese and Palestinian, so I come from a background of conflict and gender issues and find that that applies everywhere. And I'm now here in New York and I've just set up my own business. So I'm working independently and looking to build a better world for women. For a young girl growing up, you know, there's a moment for all of us or most of us, I think, when we realize that the world just doesn't see us as equal. And I came to understand that from a very early age, but didn't have the words, didn't have the vocabulary for it. I found myself asking a lot of questions. So I feel like I internalized that injustice and inequality from a very young age. And it wasn't until I was a teenager, I was 14, and I was in the US in a high school class called Comparative Women's History. And in that class, I learned that women's history is actually about inequality and discrimination, and specifically violence against women. And I learned about all of these horrific forms, and I finally had the vocabulary to explain the feelings that I had. So I've been doing this, screaming about it, talking about it, writing about it since then. We are over a century from equality. So at the present pace, you know, no country in the world has achieved equality for women. Even countries that we think are more advanced, like Iceland, for instance, still, we are unequal across a variety of fields. I mean, things like education and health, you know, you can see improvements, but the majority of those who are still out of school are girls. The majority of those who are illiterate are women. In economic life, women are more likely to be poor, more likely to be unemployed or underemployed, or employed in the informal sector with a lot of risks and no protections, or doing the bulk of unpaid labor and care work. As we know, we've seen, especially with the pandemic, all of that stuff has been amplified. In politics, you know, it's simply a matter of looking around to see, where are the women heads of state? Where are the women leaders, the women presidents, women in politics and positions of power? You know, we still see those women as exceptions and not the norm, because in over 100 countries, they've never had a woman leader. They can't even imagine doing so. You know, there's still this idea that politics and power is men's domain. Look at CEOs that are mostly male. You know, there are more CEOs named John than there are women. I mean, it really doesn't make any sense that we are so far behind. And for me, the biggest and most egregious manifestation of all these inequalities is the existence of violence against women. 1 in 3 women and girls will experience some form of violence in their lifetime. I personally think that underestimates the reality that women don't report, they don't get any benefits or protections or support or services when they do so. There's a lot of stigma. There is lack of information around what constitutes violence. But every woman that I've talked to has experienced something somewhere at some point. And as long as you've got that, as long as you are not safe in your own body, in your own home, on the streets, at school, in an office, in public office, then all of these other rights that we should have that we don't have, you can't access them. You know, what are you going to do with all the opportunities that you might be given if you don't even have safety and bodily autonomy and integrity? So that for me is the critical non-negotiable starting point. And at 30,000 feet, you know, we've got a lot of work to do. And we're even farther behind, thanks to the pandemic, massive setbacks for women's rights as a result of that. Granted, it was a global public health emergency, you know, I feel that, but also the fact that intimate partner violence increased as a result of the pandemic. Women's unemployment or underemployment, you know, women were the first who had to leave and the last who have gone back. Unpaid care, women as carers, frontline workers, women had to increase their responsibilities, you know, working from home if they were still able to work, looking after the kids, homeschooling, whatever kinds of, you know, none of that actually worked in women's favor. Even things like child marriage, which really is girl child marriage, increased as a result of the pandemic. Things like female genital mutilation increased as a result of the pandemic. You know, these things are baffling, but as a species, you know, this is the horrific way that we deal with just about every insecurity and conflict and crisis. I mean, we see it in wars and natural disasters. I saw it in war zones in Afghanistan and Mali and wherever else I've been. I saw it in natural disasters in Haiti where I worked, and right here as a result of Hurricane Katrina. This is just what we do because we think we're allowed to do it. And I find that it is awful and unacceptable. And that's the stuff that keeps me up at night and gets me up every day, angry and ready for action.

0: What do we stand for, and is it salvageable? Well, in the next segment, Lena poses that question to us all. If the problem at hand is women and girls' rights are not where they should be, what do we do about it?
1: I want to see this in my lifetime. You know, I feel like I've invested decades in this, and I'm just not willing to wait, you know, 130 some years until we achieve equality. Like, that's not acceptable for me as an answer. And we're moving far too slowly. And if we can't figure this out, you know, what can we figure out on Earth? So, you know, that as a starting point, as a call to action, as a duty, I think one of the first things is that we actually need to see that it affects all of us and that equality is going to be better for all of us. You know, people tend to think, well, that's not me and that's not here and that's not now. That's not us. That's not my country, my culture, my context. No, that's wrong. It is all of us and everywhere and all the time, and you and me and everybody that we know. And unless we start to see it as everybody's collective problem, we're not going to have collective solutions. So there's that, first of all. The other thing is that it's always women who are doing the work. Well, you know, here I am, sure enough, trying to fix a problem that I actually didn't cause in the first place. So where are the men and boys? You know, they need to be involved from day one. And there needs to be some much better early education, talking to boys and, you know, and to girls as well about bodily autonomy, about safe and unsafe touching, about consent, about understanding boundaries, about dealing with emotions, about coping with violence and what is and is not acceptable. You know, we still say all the same stuff about boys will be boys and whatever. How are we still using that language? I feel like we're decades behind in what we think is acceptable behavior and what we allow. You know, we tell girls be careful and we tell guys have fun, you know, and it doesn't make any sense that we continue to build our societies around those messages. We don't have role models. We don't have the media really on our side. We don't have the resources that we dedicate to this issue. So, you know, unless we see it as a collective responsibility that has to happen from grassroots to government, we're not going to be able to fix it. You know, there are still laws in place, laws that discriminate against women. There are beliefs and practices and attitudes that are damaging and discriminatory and continue to re-victimize women and see these abuses of power as a result of patriarchal practices as things to which men and boys are entitled. And I think that is fundamentally flawed. And so we need a rewiring collectively.

0: Leading with your bones is always a good idea. That's exactly what our guest has dedicated her life to. Leading with her bones and fighting for equality for women around the world. She explains how all of her professional experience has led her to what she's doing right now. 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
1: So I spent decades working with the UN and international organizations, and I moved into academia. And now, only for the last, well, since February of this year, I've been independent. I've decided that I need to use my own voice, and I do a lot of writing. I have just submitted my third book to my publisher. I do a lot of public speaking. I write blogs. I am active on social media. I'm really trying to speak to people about what I've seen, what I've done, what I know to be true, and what's happening around the world, and help people make those connections. So everything from, you know, what's going on in the streets in Iran to what's going on here in the States with reproductive rights, so people can understand what's happening, why it's important, why they should care and take it personally, and what they should be doing about it. So I try and kind of ignite that anger that leads to action that's going to lead to change. So that's what I do. I've zoomed out a little bit from having, you know, rolled up my sleeves and done the work in the field to helping to reach a wider audience. And so with the writing and the speaking, I try and do that. And then I also provide advisory support. So consulting to organizations or clients or companies who really want to do good, have the means, have the will to do good, but don't know how. So I can advise on the how.

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She makes the case that we all have a role to play in building a better world for women and girls, that now is the time to take it personal.

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0: I'm Andrew Johnstone, host of a new show called The Joy of Classical Music. And yes, we'll be featuring well-known favourites and the great classics, but mostly it's a journey of discovery into the outer reaches of this vast and extraordinary genre. We'll be touching on the prettiest and most melodic. We'll be visiting the avant-garde, journeying into the deep past and reaching into the future. So join me, and I hope you have as much fun in the listening as I have had in the making.
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Don't say I didn't warn you. It's now time for Psychedelic September. I'm Phil Gray. This is Retrospect 60s Garage Punk Show. It is our first installment of Psychedelic September for 2026. Let's get underway with Howie Thayer and his Psycho Electric Happening.

Take all the colors under the sun. 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Orange, I said, the silly old color who lives next to red. The one that is orangely out of its head. That giggles and titters and rolls in the aisle. 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Old orange. 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Or a stone skipping water he skips. 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If a spree with a bird could be free. Why not? An orangey bird with orangey wings, with orangey songs that it orangey sings, that orangely comes as it orangely goes, laughing in orange from its head to its toes. When everything's orangey goofy like this, trouble's a joke, just an orangey joke, so sorrow and sadness and sigh, just jokes to poke orangey pokes at. Only one trouble, trouble's orange, if you please. That's in the morning. It's the trouble called squeeze. Changing orangey orange into vitamin C's.

It's Retro Spec 60s Garage Punk Show, episode 744, our first installment of this year's Psychedelic September, titled Psych Sermons and Fuzz Box Freakouts. We started the show with Howie Thayer and his psychoelectric happening. Howie Thayer from La Moille, Illinois. December 1967, he travelled 150 miles south to Roger Francisco's basement recording studio in Urbana with rented instruments and six paychecks to cover the cost of one marathon session. Thayer recorded all of the different musical parts and vocals for both sides of a single. Apparently he used eight generations of overdubs, five instrumental and three vocal, playing drums, piano, organ, bass guitar, lead fuzz guitar, and singing lead and background vocals. Credited to the psychoelectric happening, or Howie Thayer and his psychoelectric happening, he self-released it on Psychedelic Sounds. It's a really interesting story. In an interview, he actually confirmed all these details, saying that he had 1,000 copies pressed at the time and they sold out. He had two more studio sessions recording another single titled Bazap with a B-side called Side 2. But it's that debut 45 released on Psychedelic Sounds in 1968, Howie Thayer and a psychoelectric happening with Movin' and Groovin' Fairy Tale, A side of that 45. What a way to get Psychedelic September underway. Followed that up with The State of Confusion from Quincy, Illinois. Just one single recorded at IT Studios in Quincy, The State of Confusion with My Fellow Americans. Then we had legendary voice artist Ken Nordin with another track off that LP called Colours, sponsored by a paint company. We had Orange from Ken Nordin, and we wrapped that set of four with a band out of Las Vegas, formed in 1964. They are the Lollipop Shop, fronted by Fred Cole, who recorded his first single, an R&B single, with a group known as the Lords. He then formed a band called the Weeds, headed to San Francisco. He'd been promised a gig at the Fillmore Auditorium. When the band got there, nobody knew anything about that. So the band relocated to Canada. But the story goes that they only had enough gas money to make it to Portland. And they started gigging there and gained somewhat of a cult following. This is the Weeds. They signed to a recording contract, but without any knowledge of the band, their manager changed the name to the Lollipop Shop, trying to cash in on bubblegum psych of the era. 1968 LP called Just Colour, released 1968. We had Underground Railroad. Hey, Retrospect fan, if you're digging this episode, head over to Apple Podcasts, where you can drop me a 5-star rating. That helps other people find the show too. Well, let's continue with a bit of fuzz-driven psych with the Barks, B-A-C-H-S. I know them mainly from their track Ballot Barks. Cool track. They're out of Chicago, active 65 to 68. Really rare self-financed album released in 1968, only 150 copies originally pressed, called Out of the Barks. These guys were actually high school students. Knowing they'd be going their separate ways after high school, they pooled their funds to record this album. Recorded upstairs of a drugstore in northwest suburban Barrington, $750 got them 8 hours of recording time. 1 8-hour session, 12 tracks recorded, the production work far from perfect. This is the Barks with Free

0: John Brain here from London, Ontario, Canada. You're listening to the world's best 60s garage, freak beat, and psychedelia. It's all right here on Phil Gray's Retrospective.
1: Responsibility only to oneself. Life, liberty, and the pursuit of pleasure. The new Declaration of Independence for the teenager around the world.

0: Then when it starts to fade, the old world returns to what it was. Come over to a similar apartment in the village. Smoke a joint, burn a little grass. Pot party, roach party, mainliner, skin pop, shoot some crystal. The language of the narcotic and marijuana user. The language of a large and ever-increasing number of teenagers. Starting in high school on Benzedrine and Dexedrine pep pills, it is not long before many soon graduate to marijuana, the teething biscuits to a whole generation of adolescent psychics. And if marijuana is the appetizer, the advent of the space-age technology has provided the main course. Lysergic acid diethylamide. LSD, the crazy acid. To use it is to take a trip. A trip in the world of mystique, religion, and self-knowledge. For others, it is a trip to the emergency ward of the nearest psychiatric hospital. For some, it accentuates the beat. For some, it quickens sexual desire. For some, it is the release of sexual inhibitions. But whatever it is, teenagers are going for it. A drug that can be made in the kitchen sink is hard to stop. And may be the forerunner of a new drug society out of some science fiction writer's imagination. Will drugs pave the road to destruction for the now generation?
1: As far as understanding yourself is concerned, the only real understanding you could gain would come from having a bummer and then analyzing it, which would mean you'd have to want to try to have bummers and then attempt to understand them the way that psychologists analyze dreams, which, unless you are properly trained, you cannot do by yourself.

0: Here, drugs are so-called head drugs, ranging from such natural substances as marijuana and hashish to LSD and other artificial concoctions.
1: She's all my man, with night and day. Without a look, I can't go on.

0: a twisting and a turning and a holding and a flies and a cat and dogs and meow, tablecloths and garbage cans and everything. I know.
1: It's Retrospect episode 744, our first installment of Psychedelic September for the year. So now is the time to find us on your favourite podcasting platform and subscribe, rate, follow, all the things you can do. Don't forget you can drop me a five-star review on Apple Podcasts and probably some other podcasting platforms too. So we had the Bucks with Free Fall, top of that set. Then we get to the Psych Sermons part of the episode title, Pastor John Rydgren. You can see him on the Retrospect socials. Best known as Brother John Rydgren, or Pastor John Rydgren, American pastor and radio announcer. He graduated with a divinity degree from Pacific Lutheran Church in 1958, became an ordained minister, began working in Minneapolis in radio, where he taped a Christian rock show called Silhouettes from a church basement, broadcast across the US and Vietnam. He was kind of a hip preacher. Very much embraced the flower power thing. He eventually became head of TV, radio, and film at the American Lutheran Church. But he did release this album called Silhouette Segments in 1968. From that, we had LSD, The Crazy,

acid. Then from an album called Psychedelic Moods, The Deep. Psychedelic Moods, actually, believed to be probably the earliest album to use the term psychedelic, or one of the very earliest. I think it predates the 34 Elevators. So Psychedelic Moods, released on Cameo Parkway in November 1966. The Deep were largely Rusty Evans, rockabilly singer, part of the Greenwich Village folk scene, formed a studio-only group called The Deep, including guitar.

0: How are you doing? Did your mind take you to great memories, loved ones past and current, still smiling? After Time from Pink Floyd, I played Different Days by Jason Isbell, then another Time song, this one from the Alan Parsons Project. I followed that with Andrew Bird and Bloodless, then Femi Luna with another Time song. And I closed the set with one from Jefferson Airplane called Go to Her. No cover story segment today. I've got two more Time tracks in the second and final set of the show. And then I'll jump back in with some closing thoughts.
1: A smart money's on Harlem.

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And Matilda asked the sailors, all those dreams or all those prayers?

Wonder Girl. 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And when they're on a roll, she pulls a razor from her boot, and a thousand pigeons fall around her feet. So put a candle in the window and a kiss upon his lips as the dish outside the window fills with rain. Just like a stranger with a wheel.

0: The last set started with Tom Waits and his take on Time, then some Billie Holiday with her song I'll Be Seeing You. Billie Holiday's 1944 recording of the song wasn't the first recording. That was the one by Canadian Dick Todd in 1940. But this Billie Holiday version was the final transmission sent by NASA to the Opportunity rover on Mars when its mission ended in February 2019. So that song is still floating out somewhere in the cosmos. After Billie, Coyote from Joni Mitchell, then the last track tonight with the title Time, this time blues artist and actress Shakura Asade. Next, Pacing the Cage from Bruce Coburn, and finally, because I wanted to end on an upbeat, I close the show with a disco track. Why not, right? Everyone loves a little Ring My Bell from Anita Ward. That's it for this episode of Radio Nowhere. I hope you enjoyed the forced introspection, but next week, back to some hard rockin' stuff, okay? This is Dr. Don saying see you next week, or Tio Nani Wiki Ayo in Swahili. Peace.
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0: Greetings, I am Barry. Are there things you have wondered about? 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What do mediums do? Are there such things as flying saucers or extraterrestrials? 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

Bar with Ricardo. That is Pale Face Swiss, and those guys are coming to New Zealand in February. They're playing Meow Nui in Wellington on the 12th and the Power Station in Auckland on the 13th. Tickets and info at thephoenix.au, so go and check that out. Should be a hell of a show. They one of the up-and-coming deathcore bands from around the place. Now, coming up on the show tonight, we've got a whole bunch of new metal for you, including New Amana Math, New Mastodon, New Ministry, Signs of the Swarm, covering Rob Zombie, and this Angelus Apatrida. Last week I played their cover of the Sepultura song Propaganda. They do have a new EP coming out. This is the first original track off it. It is Cycle of Ruin here on the Metal Bar.

That is Ozzy Osbourne, of course, back at the moon. Ozzy no longer with us. It's been over a year now since he shuffled off. But I can tell you that he lives on in some form or other. Well, Universal Studios Hollywood have done a deal with the Osbourne Estate to launch Halloween Horror Nights. This runs from early September to the 1st of November. Ozzy Osbourne's Prince of Darkness tour, and it's basically like an abandoned train station, haunted train. Yes, Ozzy is the conductor of a crazy train that is going off the rails. There is music. You can see concerts from out his career, plus a bunch of horror-themed stuff, but also some fun stuff. So it sounds like it's not really too Halloween-y, if you like. It's kind of very much on brand for Universal Studios. It's opening in Orlando, then it's going to LA, and there you go, Ozzy Osbourne's at a theme park before you know it. I've got new metal for you now from Amarna Marth. Of course, these guys have got a new album on the way. Got a new album on the way called The All Father Awakens. That is out October 2nd. Here is the latest single from it. It is Eight Legs of Thunder on the Metal Bar.

This is the Metal Bar with Ricardo, and that is In Flames and Meet Your Maker, one of the songs they played live recently in a Scandinavian tour. It was the Gothenburg Festival.

I believe they were headlining that one. I had a couple of guests join them. Michael Stano from Dark Tranquility got in for Behind Space, which would say, and Artifacts of the Black Rain. Matt Heafy from Trivium joined them as well. And Trivium and In Flames about to join together to do a European tour as well, which would be a great one to be a part of. The new Mastodon album is out now, and Marrow Deep pulls no punches. A few guests on this one, like Deezer Butler from Black Sabbath, he plays bass on The Vanishing. Neil Fallon from Clutch is also on this. Josh Homme from Queens of the Stone Age is in there too. Ben Collar and Nate Newton are in there too, from Converge. Kurt Ballou. There's all sorts of people guesting on this record. It is out now. Here is another track from it for you if you haven't checked it out yet. It is Barbarian's Blood on the Metal Bar.

It's unfortunate that we even have to say Black Lives Matter. I mean, if you go through history, nobody ever gave a fuck. I mean, you can kill black people in the street. Nobody goes to jail. Nobody goes to prison. But when I say Black Lives Matter and you say All Lives Matter, that's like if I was to say Gay Lives Matter and you say All Lives Matter. If I say

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0: Welcome to Connect with Community Waikato on Free FM 89.0. I'm Holly from Community Waikato. And Harvey Brooks again with us today in the studio from Wellbeing Waikato. Thank you very much for being here.
1: Pleasure. Kia ora.
0: It's always great to see you, and we're having another one of our data conversations. And this one very timely, of course, with everything that's been going on with regard to councils, Head Start, Backstop, blah, blah, blah. But we're going to talk a little bit about what successful local government looks like and what sort of evidence we should use to judge it, that kind of thing. And what councils use, what sort of evidence they can use to measure themselves. So interesting conversation today, and I'm going to let you kind of start off where you are. I've got a whole range of questions for you, but yeah. I thought I'd let you context this a little bit for us.
1: Yeah, thanks, Holly. And you know, to be open right at the beginning, this is probably a conversation which is a mix of fact and opinion.
0: Yeah, it should be.
1: Yeah.
0: Yeah.
1: And a lot of this is sort of predicated on my own reckons in terms of what might or should be happening here.
0: Yeah.
1: And I say that as someone who's spent a few decades behind the wall of local government. So I think I have a bit of an idea of what's going on there. And I suppose I've watched this process and, you know, talk about local government reform. Well, actually, it's as old as local government.
0: Yeah.
1: So it's kind of persistent. And this one really intrigued me because the more it kind of came to a pointy sort of place in May, the more I started to think, this is actually quite a crummy process.
0: Yeah.
1: Because I don't know exactly what the problem definition is. I don't know exactly what better would look like to go to your point.
0: Yeah.
1: And it just seems to be, I sort of said on LinkedIn the other day, it's got a sort of a strong hint of sort of heavy persuasion and even kind of the emperor's whim.
0: Yeah.
1: And without being too glib about it, This is literally going to sort of be a process where councils put their best presentation forward to a minister who sort of sits there and their thumb either goes up or down.
0: Yeah, that's a bit like that, isn't it?
1: And I,

0: I know governments do that, but it just seems quite arbitrary.
1: Yeah, absolutely. I think you nailed it with that first comment about what is the problem we're trying to solve here.
0: Yes.
1: Because without true definition, and of course the problem might be different in lots of different places, right?
0: Oh, absolutely.
1: Like sometimes it's that actually you don't have, the base, the population base to be able to afford the infrastructure. And somewhere else it might be that your debt has meant that you've been unable to service stuff and other, everyone's got a different thing, right?
0: Yeah.
1: So, what are you thinking? And how does data help us with this?
0: Well, what I'm thinking is, where do you start on this? But I think I've got a lot of sympathy for councils. And when I listen to their take on this and their response to this, I think firstly I admire the fact that they are responding and they're responding diligently. They're not sort of just giving government the bird. There's no statutory requirement for them to even respond to this. You know, they could arguably just say, sorry, I didn't hear you. But they are responding. So I think they know themselves that there is a problem. And and if you sort of say, well, what's the framing of that problem? Well, I think there's a couple of indicators I'd look at for that. The first is the degree to which the community actually engages with their council.
1: Yes.
0: And so when you've got a situation where voter turnout now in the Waikato on average is somewhere below 40%, so something above 60% of all electors are just going, what's the point?
1: Yeah.
0: And that's a pretty troubling statistic.
1: Yeah, although it might not be what's the point. But I think for many it's, I don't know who these people are and I don't know, like at least party politics, you might go, okay, well, I kind of know where people might sit, you know, and so sometimes just voting for individuals feels dangerous when you don't really know what they believe.
0: Yeah, I think that's a fair point. When you look at the little booklet that comes out and you read each of these blurbs.
1: They're all the same.
0: They are. Yeah. They use buzzwords.
1: They do, exactly.
0: And they know the buzzwords. But I think there's a trend there as well.
1: And how well do people really know what it is their council does?
0: No, they often don't. And that's to a certain degree as well, not necessarily council's fault, because I think most councils actually now communicate pretty intensively.
1: Yes.
0: You can't really avoid them on social media these days. They're everywhere. But to me, there is a signal there of some degree of disengagement.
1: Yeah.
0: And that's enough. If you were a private organisation and your customers were checking out to that degree, I think you'd go, I've got a bit of an issue here.
1: Yeah.
0: And of course, in the case of local government, like central government, but local government's a statutory monopoly. If you don't like your local council, well, barring moving house, you're stuck. And that's a tricky situation to be in. So I think that kind of creates a sort of degree of disengagement as well. So I think the voter turnout is one thing. The other thing that I've been a little bit more interested in recently is the financial performance of councils. And I think it's something that they often get thrashed around for, and because once again it's a bill you have to pay. Yeah, if you don't pay your rates, actually the council stands in front of the bank.
1: Yeah, that's right.
0: They can take the first call on your house. So they occupy a significant and important role and responsibility. And if you look at the trend of rates in the Waikato, I don't have all that information, but I've just recently been doing some work on Hamilton City. I'm not picking on Hamilton City.
1: Yeah.
0: But what's interesting is that their total rates bill since 2000 has increased sevenfold.
1: Wow.
0: Seven. Yeah. That's a lot.
1: Yeah.
0: And even after inflation, it's a 400% increase.
1: Yeah.
0: So that says, all other things being equal, that the request that the council is making of its rate pass has definitely increased. And of course, when price increases like that, then I think it's not unreasonable for the community to ask, well, where's the value proposition on this? So I think there is a genuine question.
1: Look, absolutely. Although when we look at what people are paying for rates around the region, we're actually not paying as much as many,
0: which is
1: really interesting. And when we look at other urban centres, we're still underrated. So, our councils have been arguing that this is a fix, because for years, people running for election, go back to those buzzwords, people keep running on low rates.
0: Yeah.
1: Cap rate rises.
0: That's right. And of course, there's a real problem there, because councils
1: kick the can down the road.
0: That's
1: right.
0: especially in terms of infrastructure.
1: Yeah. But you're right. I mean, because we're still living in a time then where we're seeing these extreme increases in rates, and we are going to ask those hard questions, and those questions are fair.
0: Yeah, they are. Yeah, they are. Yeah. And so if you look, just to use the example of Hamilton City, on average, over the last 25 years, 7% compounding per year, with an indication that those rates are getting higher and higher in the last five or so years.
1: Yes.
0: So, you know, over 10% for the last three or four years. That's quite significant. And I did a little bit of work just out of curiosity a few months ago where I wonder how sensitive is the community to that rate bill in terms of councillor turnover?
1: Yeah.
0: In other words, is it a determinative factor? And what I found is that if councils are rating on average less than 10% per year increase, then your chances of being turfed out as a councillor are about 1 in 3.
1: Yeah.
0: And you might say that's a healthy rate of turnover anyway. It means, you know, there's enough new people coming in. But as soon as you get over that kind of 10% per year or 30% every 3 years, that rate of turnover doubles.
1: Yeah, wow.
0: Straight away.
1: Yeah.
0: It goes up to about 2/3 of your council get turned over. So I think there is a signalling in there from the community that there is a threshold here.
1: Yeah.
0: And especially for people on fixed incomes.
1: Yes.
0: Where you just don't have the choice. So you sort of take this and your water rates and your power and, you know, blah, blah, blah. If you're a super annuitant, this starts to actually eat into a lot of your income.
1: That's
0: so there's
1: right.
0: an equity question.
1: Yeah.
0: But that's not to beat on councils, because I think a lot of the reason for this is things that get handed down to them by the government.
1: Yeah, and they have been. The government has devolved a lot more responsibility and the funding hasn't followed.
0: That's right.
1: And there are also, I know there's a lot of debate at the moment around the GST.
0: Yeah, yeah.
1: And council's really pushing back for GST on rates,
0: yes.
1: you know, to come back to council, which would yes. significantly increase the income for councils.
0: Yeah, it would. And this conversation's been going on for quite some years now. I remember talking about it in Auckland in the early 2010s.
1: Yeah.
0: And the thing about it is it's not just the money, it's the incentive.
1: That's right.
0: So if you're a council at the moment and you've got a lot of demand for new housing in your area, like a lot do, there's absolutely no incentive to meet it because it just creates a bigger demand on your balance sheet and it just blows your debt out.
1: Yeah.
0: And so at the moment, the incentive is in the reverse. So I think the philosophy behind sort of GST earnbacks or whatever you want to call them is actually really good, because it would actually incentivise a council to say, well, actually putting our people in good homes is morally good thing and fiscally a good thing as well. So I like that idea.
1: Yeah. Okay. That is really interesting. I wonder about the difference, you know, because what we've seen at the moment with negotiations that have been going on for months, it's still a very short process. Months sound like a long time. It's not a long time in trying to negotiate something quite significant. Do you think success looks different from a rural and an urban perspective? Is there
0: totally.
1: So can we talk a little bit about that and what the numbers might tell us?
0: Yeah, yeah. Well, I think inevitably it does, because, you know, the way your economy works if you're in Waitomo is completely different to how it works here in Hamilton. And the numbers will be much, much bigger. The risks will be much, much bigger. And so the rewards will look different as well. So I completely understand. If you take the current situation that we've got right now and how it's looking, you've got places like Waitomo or Torohanga saying, "Oh, we'll team up together."
1: Yeah.
0: Oh, that's great. That's not a bad idea. But it's a mile away from what the government was expecting.
1: Right. Yeah.
0: You've got Taupo saying, "We just don't want to engage with this at all."
1: Yeah.
0: And their justification for it is their average per ratepayer debt at the moment is $900.
1: Yeah.
0: And under an amalgamation model, we'd go to 9,000.
1: Yeah.
0: Now, 10 times sounds huge. I don't know whether $9,000 per ratepayer is actually sustainable or not. It probably is. But the point is, you can hear in that a sense that we are losing control of our own destiny.
1: And I suppose one of the questions then that each of the councils needs to ask in the amalgamation conversation is, does the debt of one area and community get transferred across all of those, or should that, and it's largely often infrastructure debt, stay with that area. And I think a number of them have been trying to have some of those conversations about what does that look like? Do we take on your liabilities as well?
0: Yeah, yeah. And, of course, all these things are possible. There are

0: enough creative accountants that could work that one out.
1: Yeah.
0: But when you kind of listen to it, you kind of go, so now we're kind of creating the second order
1: That's
0: of belts
1: right.
0: and braces and tricks.
1: And then where are our wins?
0: Exactly. But to be fair as well, right now, for example, if you're a regional ratepayer in eastern Waikato, in Hauraki or somewhere like that, then your flood control schemes are being contributed to by ratepayers in Hamilton.
1: Yeah.
0: There is already
1: a
0: degree of cost subsidisation going on around the region, which some of these deals might actually break. You know, so you might find people in Pyrrha suddenly finding that the amount that they pay for flood control on the Waiho River goes up.
1: Yeah.
0: Because they're not part of the Western Bloc or whatever they might decide to call themselves. So there's unintended consequences to look at very carefully. And to your point, 90 days is not enough to work this out. You know, in Auckland, there was a 2-year Royal Commission process and about another year and a half of a transition authority working through the alternatives to actually put the thing in place. This one was a cabinet paper and a press release.
1: Yeah, that's right.
0: Really?
1: Yeah. Have you thought about or do we know about what councils are measuring and what they are calling success? How do they measure success currently?
0: Well, usually through a combination of traditional financial indicators in terms of balance sheets and whether they've got surpluses or deficits and the amount of debt. And I think the amount of debt looms large in a lot of people's minds.
1: Yes, absolutely.
0: And part of that is because government actually has an imposed hard upper limit on debt that it can't breach. It's something like, I think it's 280% of your annual income, which if you think about it, as individuals, we regularly breach those when we go and borrow for a house.
1: Yeah, that's right.
0: So it's not very high. And then the other way they measure it, of course, is in terms of outputs, delivery of service and some sort of measure outcome. But if you read an annual report from a council, they're great reads, but you've got to sit down and work your way through it. It's not easy, and that's because they deliver such a huge variety and breadth of service. You can't kind of get to this council scored 7 out of 10 this year.
1: Yeah, that's right, yeah.
0: You could work your way to that, but it's very... It's measuring in so many different dimensions that I think it often just gets kind of reduced to one or two that you can just speak about easily, like debt.
1: And fiscal measurements are easy, but how do we measure community satisfaction?
0: Yeah, well, you can do that. Quite a few councils measure quality of life.
1: Yeah.
0: So they do actually go out and ask their community, how are you going?
1: And do they have higher engagement than during the election cycle?
0: I actually don't know. I would guess not, because most surveys like that have a pretty low response rate. And I mean, if you got 40% response rate on a survey, you'd be
1: doing really absolutely.
0: Yeah. So I don't think so. So again, it kind of comes back to I don't really think councils can be blamed a lot for the situation that they are in. I think they are a bit of a hostage of fortune in terms of the way the system works. I mean, could they be more diligent about some of the spending they do? I suspect they could, because it's pretty hard for a monopoly not to resist that temptation.
1: Yeah.
0: I mean, you only have to look at the regional council this year. They pulled a 0.9% rate increase out of the hat. It's like, wow, that's interesting. The year that you're told you're not going to exist.
1: Yeah.
0: How convenient.
1: Yeah, absolutely.
0: So I think it's possible, but at what cost, Holly?
1: You know, and it's hard to know, but, you know, you hear rumours, you hear talk that when someone knows it's a job for council, they put another zero on the invoice, you know, and so we do have to wonder about, even during that commissioning process, you know, what's happening there and how much are we partners in this and how much are people trying to make money out of it?
0: Yeah, well, it's a very good question, and of course it's pretty hard to actually find an absolute answer on that. I mean, most councils do have reasonable procurement processes, but often you're talking to a pretty small pool of suppliers, and whether they mean to or not, sometimes those suppliers will just kind of divvy the work around amongst themselves.
1: Yeah,
0: and they will sort of almost inadvertently set the price.
1: Mm.
0: So it's an imperfect system that we're working with, but. None of that, in my view, justifies this absolute hammer of an approach that's coming through right now. I think I don't think, I mean, we'll find out in a couple of days' time to a degree, but I don't think it's going to end well. I don't.
1: Yeah.

0: be interesting to know what's. I mean, nothing can happen quickly, right? These are still slow moving ships, and whatever sort of rises up through that decision making process, it will still take time to set up the systems and all of that. But in doing that, I suppose here's the opportunity, right? In terms of we're doing a big reset, and I think all political parties currently are saying, regardless, something needs to happen in local government because it is not working how it is currently structured. So if we're restructuring everything and we've got a bit of a blank slate, this is an opportunity, right, for a reset in terms of thinking about what do we start capturing with our data, how do we start measuring success, and if we've got like a start point, it is a great new opportunity, right?
1: In that way it is.
0: From your perspective as the data man and insights man, what sort of things do you think councils could or should be thinking about as they're going into a process of becoming a whole new kind of entity?
1: It's a good question. You know, I think almost all that data exists right now.
0: Yeah.
1: And as I said, if you went and looked at their annual reports, you'd find a lot of data there which actually would inform you quite well. Probably there's an opportunity to make a lot more of that data consistent.
0: Yeah.
1: And so you're actually seeing an apple with an apple, or not a gala with a jazz, you know. It's actually the same apples. And then for that to be aggregated together somewhere where you can go and actually look at it all at once. Because, you know, most people pay a rates bill, but I wouldn't be surprised if a lot of people can't even tell you exactly where they are.
0: Yeah.
1: You know, what's my council? I can't remember. And so it's your place that matters. So if you could actually bring that data together in a form where people could say, well, I'm in this place.
0: Yeah.
1: So I want to find out about waste collection in my place and see how well that performs, and then have some comparators across other organisations. So look, I don't think there's any magic data that's all there. It has to be simply a combination of what's the service you provide, how good is the service in terms of the output, what outcome does that link to? So if you said rubbish, okay, well, that's the output is, well, was my rubbish collected on time?
0: Yeah.
1: The outcome might well be, are we actually sending more to landfill in the long term or less, and is there more pollution or less? But do that in a way where that data is pretty easy to get to, and there's a reasonable degree of commentary that goes with it. So you're not sitting there looking at a spaghetti graph going, I do not know what that means.
0: Yeah.
1: That's the thing. And it's all out there. I think, you know, there's an information overload on people these days. They're overwhelmed with this stuff.
0: We've seen people withdraw from a lot of this kind of surveying and stuff. And what's sort of top of my mind is census, for example.
1: Yeah.
0: You know, that there was really quite a strong movement across the country where people just stopped engaging in census.
1: Mm.
0: And it will have a significant impact in terms of, you know, that data source that was so significant and comprehensive. Do you think under a new system like we're developing now, there is an opportunity to perhaps capture it more based on communities rather than through a government kind of single source?
1: Yeah, I think so. So what the government's talking about is going to what they call administrative data, which is all the data they collect about people in all sorts of other ways, and it gets put into this thing called the integrated data infrastructure. And it probably is technically quite robust.
0: Yes.
1: But as you say, it doesn't really reflect anything about the person per se. And the only way you get into that system is if you engage with these services.
0: Yes.
1: You know, so if you haven't been to hospital, if you haven't been to jail, if you haven't been to this, you haven't been to that, you're not represented. So I think that's fine. There might be some efficiency in there. What I would like to see is probably a much more organized approach to sort of quality of life, subjective well-being surveying going on continuously in communities and in regions, so that we can see how subjective well-being evolves over time and what are the things that are driving subjective well-being, because that's really, in the long run, that's the thing that actually matters the most. And it may be that kind of language and actually talking back to our communities in a language which is the language which they use.
0: Yes.
1: That might actually help with the engagement thing, because then the onus would be on councils of whatever form to say, we

0: heard you on this. This is what we're doing. Mm-hmm. This is how it will positively contribute to your well-being. I'm not using that word for my convenience.
1: Yes.
0: I'm just saying.
1: Yeah.
0: And so now maybe part of the problem here is that the machinery of local government, the language of local government has moved a little bit too far away from the reality of people.
1: Yeah.
0: And so it becomes this remote technocratic thing.
1: Although I do think that I'm sure that has happened to an extent, but I think it's the other side as well, as we've lost that civics education, civics engagement,
0: You know.
1: And so you've got the two things happening that polarizes, you know, governments, local governments from communities, whereas if we're taught what it all is and we understand politics in a far more nuanced and, you know, insightful way rather than this, you know, almost clickbait type of headlines that we get that seem to be forming people's concepts of politics.
0: Yeah, I think you're right, Holly. And yeah, a lot of these previous rituals of community have dissolved.
1: Yes.
0: You know, to a certain degree.
1: The old town hall kind of stand up, the old town hall meeting,
0: the ritual of going to vote.
1: Yes.
0: You know, there's a legitimate question. Is postal voting actually more of a problem than a solution?
1: Especially now there are no post boxes.
0: Well exactly right. You know, should we have local government and central government voting on the same day?
1: Yeah.
0: Why not?
1: Yeah.
0: I think that would actually really work because you just do it.
1: Yeah.
0: You just get along and do it. So I think a lot of these kind of structures of community have fallen away because we're all now hiding behind our screens.
1: Yes.
0: And that's difficult for local councils because it means that they can't engage through those traditional civic
1: avenues that necessarily
0: everyone used to get involved with, because everyone would go to the town hall meeting because what else did you do on a cold Sunday night? You
1: know? So
0: that's tricky. That's really, really tricky for them.
1: And I think it's also around our psyche, right? Like, you know, what we see as our responsibility as active citizens.
0: Oh, yeah. And I was thinking about when you were talking about that, and I think, for a lot of people, I don't want to characterise people at all, but I think for a lot of people, their view on local government would be, just get on with it.
1: Yeah, yeah.
0: Don't stop asking me all the time. Just get on with it and just do your job well, which works fine until it doesn't.
1: Yes.
0: And then, of course, it flips. Oh, you didn't talk to me. You didn't engage. You do things without asking, blah, blah, blah. So it's a trust. Maybe trust is the question here. What's pushing this? Is maybe a disconnection of trust between central and local government and a disconnection of trust between local government and their communities.
1: Yeah.
0: So they're in the middle there. I think right now it would be a pretty hard ask for communities to come to the rescue of local government and say, don't touch our councils. It's probably happened a bit, but I think they've kind of lost that social license.
1: Yes.
0: And so they're a little bit exposed in that sense because there's nobody for them right now. And I think they're at risk of something happening to them, which actually is arguably worse than the status quo. And that's unfortunately, I think this government's quite naive about this. You know, they're acting like the inexperienced CEO who comes into an organisation and says, I'm just going to restructure this.
1: Yeah, that's right.
0: And we've all seen the results of that.
1: Yeah. It's interesting times, right? And time will tell.
0: Where
1: the chips fall. But it is an opportunity as well, isn't it? And certainly around how it is that perhaps councils, maybe it's a good lesson about how it is councils maintain relationships with their communities.
0: Yeah, it is. And look, if I had the privilege of doing this, I think I'd linger more on the problem definition.
1: Yeah.
0: And I'd actually engage.
1: Yeah.
0: I'd actually get out and ask communities and collect that information with no hint of a solution. I collect. And then once the pattern started to emerge, I think what I would do, this is easy to say when you're not a politician, but what I would do is I'd say, what are the things that we could do that don't require structural change or massive cost that could actually start to address some of these things very cheaply, very effectively? Yeah, so an example would be, right now every council's got a finance department, every council's got an HR department, blah, blah, blah. What if we actually just went really large on shared services and we said that you just have to.
1: Yeah.
0: Because there's not really any great difference across all those councils and those things.
1: And I want to go cough, cough, like water, which was proposed under the last administration.
0: Yeah, well, it's a whole other conversation, isn't it? But if you worked through those

0: things and you work through the things which don't really face the citizen first.
1: Yeah.
0: And then you did structure.
1: Perfect. Perfect place to end on.
0: Cool.
1: Thank you so much. That is Harvey joining us again. He will be back. We'll continue our conversations about data. Thank you for joining us, Harvey. And you've been listening to Connect with

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1: Think of it.
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